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1: I'm Emily Brass. Americans had Evel Knievel and Canada had Ken Carter. His dream was to jump across the St. Lawrence River in a rocket-powered Lincoln Continental. 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
2: Barbara Koppel makes documentaries about workers and their rights, whether it's at a meatpacking plant or a coal mine, and now she is turning her lens on the people who bring packages to your door and their working conditions. 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

0: Today, our series on childhood reading comes to a close. Rebecca Halliday, director of Riverbend School in Riverview, will focus on vocabulary and general knowledge. It's less about the mechanics of decoding words and more about understanding the world around us so we can actually make sense of what we're reading.
1: What the problem there is not a reading problem, or it is not a decoding problem. It's a knowledge gap that you have. So if we read something like a French pastry recipe or how to do something like fix a carburetor or whatever, we could read all those words, but we have a knowledge gap that exists, and that's why that has fallen apart. And so we have to go back and reread and reread. When kids have to do that too many times, we're adults and we don't want to do that.
2: Yeah.
1: Right? You're like immediately like, this topic is not for me, or I'm going to try and sit with this, but it is a task. I have the prefrontal cortex and a fully developed brain to go ahead and make myself do something I don't want to do. You take a kid and you ask them to do something that frustrates them because they don't have the knowledge or they don't have the vocab. It's very discouraging.
0: That was Rebecca Halliday, director of Riverbend School in Riverview, and we'll hear more after 6:30. Sarah Trainer has the CBC Provincial News headlines.
3: Good morning. A police watchdog agency is investigating the exchange of gunfire between RCMP and a youth in downtown Moncton yesterday. Kodiak Regional RCMP asked the Serious Incident Response Team to examine the shooting. No officers were injured, and CERT says the youth was not hit by any police shots. Residents in the town of Nakawik are reeling from news their pulp mill is temporarily closing. The AV Group, which operates the mill, announced yesterday the facility will temporarily close at the end of October. And NB Power announced it's making progress converting the Beldune Generating Station from coal to wood pellets. Federal regulations require coal fire generation to be phased out by 2030. I'll have more on these and other stories coming up in the news.
0: Thanks, Sarah. Sarah Trainer at the New Brunswick News Desk. Jason King is here in studio and has the forecast. Good morning.
4: Good morning. It might be hard to believe, but we are in store for a very nice weekend.
0: Yeah, because it's pouring right now.
4: We're starting with a lot of rain. It's going to turn into more of a light rain very shortly. We'll see 2 to 4 millimeters all told this morning. We'll still have a slight chance of showers early in the afternoon, but then it's going to be sun and clouds. High is going to get up to 23 degrees. Clear overnight tonight with a low of 9, and very similar for the weekend. Sunny for Saturday, high is going to get to 18. Mix of sun and clouds Sunday, high of 19. So it's going to be a very nice weekend. We just got to get through the next hour or two, and then we'll be off into the races.
0: Then we can hang up the raincoats again.
4: Exactly. 23 today is going to be our warm temperature for the weekend, but the Saturday, Sunday looking nice, just not quite 20 degrees.
0: Okay, not bad at all. Thanks, Jason. Well, coming up in the first hour of the show, we're going to hear about Farm Fest. It's a celebration this weekend on Minister's Island, celebrating Sir William Van Horn's agricultural legacy. We'll get one last installment in our series on helping your kids learn to read. And we'll also hear what women in New Brunswick have to say about their healthcare experiences in a first-of-its-kind maritime survey. It was done by the IWK Foundation. We're going to speak to some health leaders about the results of that coming up in the second hour of our show. World Report's coming up next.
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0: Our reading series wraps today with vocabulary and knowledge. We'll learn why understanding what you read has as much to do with what you already know as it does with the reading itself. A report called The Voice of New Brunswick Women, The Unspoken Burden of Women's Health, offers a look at the realities women face in navigating their health. We'll dig into the survey with some leaders in the health field in our second hour. And sometimes you just need to spend time on a little island away from it all. We'll talk to the executive director of Minister's Island about this weekend's Farm Fest celebration, where you can get away from it all while diving into that island's history. That's coming up first on Information Morning. After 6 o'clock, Sarah Trainer has the provincial news headlines.
1: Good morning. A police watchdog agency is investigating a shooting in downtown Moncton yesterday. The serious incident response team says it's examining an exchange of gunfire between a male youth and Kodiak Regional RCMP. Police say the youth fired at police and police fired back. Some students in New Brunswick no longer have access to a school library or librarian this year. The changes come after widespread layoffs in the spring eliminated positions in three school districts. And NB Power announced it's making progress converting the Beldune Generation Station from coal to wood pellets. Federal regulations require coal-fired generation to be phased out by 2030. The president and CEO of the utility says agreements are now in place with Canadian suppliers for the wood and biomass pellets. I'll have more on these and other stories coming up in the news.
0: Thank you, Sarah. Sarah Trainer at the CBC New Brunswick News Desk, and meteorologist Trevor Adams joins us now with the weather. Good morning, Trevor.
2: Yes, good morning, Emily. It is a wet start to the day. We do have rain being reported in and around the St. John area. It's fairly mild this morning, 14 degrees, and winds are out of the south-southwest at about 17 kilometers an hour. Also seeing rain being reported in the Moncton area up along the east coast there and in and around Miramichi. Just the cloudy skies, though, in areas like Fredericton and Woodstock at this time. We do have an area of low pressure that's moving through, so a cold front is passing through right now, and as that moves out, we're going to see conditions dry up. However, the wind is going to shift as well, and that's going to be the big story for today once this rain begins to move out. So what you can expect for today in and around the St. John area is maybe an additional 5 millimeters of rain coming down. Skies will begin to clear towards the afternoon. We'll see a high of 19. However, it's going to be the wind for this afternoon and for this evening. The winds will turn to the northwest at 20 to 40 kilometers an hour, so it's going to be fairly breezy. Overnight, we'll see just a few clouds, lows getting down to about 7, which is fairly seasonal. But again, as I mentioned, it's the wind tonight that you'll have to contend with. Northwest winds 30 to 50 kilometers an hour. And for tomorrow, though, things will begin to improve. It's going to be a mainly sunny day. We'll see highs around 18 degrees. And again, that is fairly seasonal for this time of year. The winds that will remain out of the northwest at 20 to 40 kilometers an hour, but they will become light towards the afternoon. And then, of course, taking a quick peek for us on Sunday. At this point, conditions are looking cloudy with the highs around 15 degrees. And that's what's happening in the weather. Emily.
0: 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That's CBC meteorologist Trevor Adams.

0: Coming up on quarter after six, you're listening to Information Morning on CBC Radio, 91.3 FM in St. John, 103.7 on Grand Manan, and around the world on the CBC Listen app. I'm Emily Brass. Well, there are many details to be hammered out and no clear definition of what being an associate member of the European Union would mean, but both Prime Minister Mark Carney and European Commission President Ursula von der Leyen spoke this week about a new partnership between Canada and the EU. CBC asked Canadians to call in to share what they think of closer ties between Canada and the European Union. Here's a sample.
1: Yes, I think Canada should definitely become closer to the European Union, and hopefully that associate member is the right thing for Canada. And I think particularly for the climate. I was an observer at the UN climate conferences between 2017 and 2024, and Canada was much more aligned with the European countries at those conferences compared to the United States, which especially under Trump, which was much more like the Russians and the Saudis in terms of what they would be for or against at those conferences.
2: Firstly, I think it's just a gesture of solidarity with Canada, nothing more. Carney's on track to do some great things financially with the country, and I think it's basically opening markets back and forth. It's one aspect I think is really important to touch here is that the EV sector. There's a lot of European manufacturers, be it Opel, Renault, Audi, Volkswagen, who are going to be struggling in the next 5 to 10 years with a lot of the Chinese vehicles. I think having an open trading, partnership with these manufacturers, even manufacturing here in Canada, I think this would be a great opportunity to have these brands, in Canada at affordable prices and competitive prices.
3: I'm an immigrant to Canada for now over 25 years. Coming from Baltic countries before they joined the European Union. And the impact that the European Union left on Latvia is not all that great. We lost a huge population of young adults that all migrated to Europe or other countries for better jobs, for better pays, and it left an older population in the country, right? It also came, of course, with laws and regulation of what the country could produce, could export, and could not export. So some of the manufacturing had to be forced to close down. Again, do we really know what associate membership means? If it's just a new name for free trade agreement, I totally support that.
4: To be honest, I think it's a bit early to definitively say, yes or no to that question, but I'm certainly glad that we're exploring it. I feel that it's been pretty evident, especially over Mr. Trump's second term, that, the Canadian economy is facing significant risk because our portfolio of trading partners is limited and the volume that we do with one is quite substantial. It's a little bit like your RRSP portfolio. If your retirement portfolio had 75% of your retirement funds in one partner, you'd probably run pretty quick to try to diversify that so that you can kind of mitigate your risk. And as far as getting back to the table with the United States and negotiating, I think the administration there has made it pretty evident that the only thing that's certain about dealing with their administration is that the results of that negotiation will be uncertain. And it's a very difficult environment within which to operate a business and to function.
0: Well, those are some people calling in to CBC to weigh in on the idea of a new partnership between Canada and the EU.

0: Coming up on 19 minutes after 6 o'clock, this is Information Morning from St. John, and we're having trouble reaching the executive director of FarmFest, so we've got something else hot and juicy for you. It's got a bun, a patty, and most importantly, cheese. Today is National Cheeseburger Day in Canada, and CBC's Jim Agapito hit the streets to find out what goes into making the perfect cheeseburger.
1: National Cheeseburger Day, what goes into a good cheeseburger?
2: For me, a good cheeseburger is definitely in the patty.
3: Grilled to perfection so that there's some crunchy bits on the outside.
4: Grass-fed beef.
1: And what kind of cheese do you put on?
4: Usually cheddar, sometimes Monterey Jack, but usually cheddar.
2: I prefer more of a sharp cheddar.
1: Now, what about toppings? Are you a topping person you put in, or are you just straight beef and cheese?
4: No, I don't even use a bun.
1: Really?
4: Yeah, because I'm gluten-free primarily as well, so I just like the meat and the cheese, the protein.
3: Lettuce, tomatoes, got to have some condiments. If there was bacon, that would be an extra special one. But really, it's all about the meat and how it's cooked. And a brioche bun.
5: My name is Kevin Rambaran. I'm one of the owners here of Dreamland Diner. International Cheeseburger Day, or National Cheeseburger Day, I think it's even global, so I think we're talking International Cheeseburger Day. And I think it is a celebration of the best food in the world.
1: Why is it the best food in the world?
5: Because it's an easy food to eat, it's handheld, it's simple, it's got everything you need in it, and you can make it as nutritious, as healthy, or as unhealthy and gluttonous as you'd like.
1: Kevin, what's the first step in making this cheeseburger?
5: The first step in making the cheeseburger is we're going to take our garlic butter here, and we're going to add it to our bun, and then we're going to throw that bun right onto the grill to get it nice and toasty.
1: Alrighty.
5: As I said before, they're sort of about cardboard or just under cardboard kind of thickness. And we let that cook on the grill for about a minute and a half on each side. And we salt and pepper it with our little seasoning here. And we do that on both sides.
1: Now we give her a flip. And then, so the, always the process, I mean, a cheeseburger with your American Canadian cheese. You know, when do you know to put it on, and how do you get it? Do you get a melty? What's the deal?
5: Yeah, I mean, ideally you get it so that it's melted just right and it's not going to like pour right off of the burger. So it's kind of all about timing. It doesn't take very long for the cheese that we use to melt. So we usually just wait until a few seconds before we're about to take it off of the grill. Most of our smash burgers here receive multiple patties where you're going to get cheese on each of those patties. So the burger we sell the most is our junior burger, which is pretty much this burger, except it has an additional patty with cheese on it.
1: Okay.
5: Take her off and finish her off.
1: Oh my gosh. Okay. Well, for National Cheeseburger Day, Jim Agapito, CBC News.
0: Jim couldn't resist taking a bite there. That was CBC's Jim Agapito speaking with Kevin Rambaran from Dreamland Diner in Winnipeg. And before that, we heard from some Winnipeggers on what makes a good cheeseburger.

0: 6:37. 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Well, time for one last installment in our series on early literacy at the kitchen table. Riverbend School Director Rebecca Halliday covers what she calls the final keys, vocabulary, and general knowledge. And this is less about the mechanics of decoding words and more about understanding the world around us so the text actually makes sense. Here's part five of her series of conversations with CBC's Khalil Akhtar.
1: Last time around, Rebecca, we talked about fluency. We've talked about phonics and sounds this week. Today is about what makes any of that actually mean something. You're going to give me a bit of a reading assignment to start off with. What are we
2: doing? Yes, we're going right into teacher mode. All right. I want you to read this for me.
1: The hockey player skated down the ice. He passed the puck to his teammate. The goalie blocked the first shot, but the rebound slid into the net.
2: Okay, so how easy was that for you on a scale of 1 to 10?
1: That was sort of easy to understand.
2: Yeah, because you know puck, you know net, yes, you know goalie, right? So you know, you have understanding, I would say, of all the words on that page. Mm-hmm. Now there's a harder one. Try that one.
1: The cardiothoracic surgeon initiated a median sternotomy before placing the patient on cardiopulmonary bypass. This one is hard to understand because I'm not entirely sure what a sternotomy is. And a cardiothoracic surgeon exactly, specifically does what? I'm not sure.
2: Right. So you would know cardio. You would mm-hmm. know sort of the root there. And yep. But again, this is what happens if you were to give a kid a passage that they should know, but they don't know the meaning of a bunch of the words, or mm-hmm. even they have a general gist. A gist is not enough when texts get harder. So this is the whole idea here of this last episode, is the importance around knowledge building of our vocabulary and background knowledge. Mm. So it's not that you had a hard time decoding those words. You read those words beautifully, but without the knowledge of the language and the topic in general, comprehension falls apart.
1: Yeah, you often read something, I sit there reading an entire page of something and then come to realize it didn't actually take anything away from it.
2: Okay, so this is a very big point. What the problem there is not a reading problem, or it is not a decoding problem. It's a knowledge gap that you have. So if we read something like a French pastry recipe, or how to do something like fix a carburetor or whatever, we could read all those words, but we have a knowledge gap that exists, and that's why that has fallen apart. And so we have to go back and reread and reread. When kids have to do that too many times, we're adults and we don't want to do that.
1: Yeah.
2: Right? You're like immediately like, this topic is not for me, or I'm going to try and sit with this, but it is a task. I have the prefrontal cortex and a fully developed brain to go ahead and make myself do something I don't want to do. You take a kid and you ask them to do something that frustrates them because they don't have the knowledge or they don't have the vocab. It's very discouraging.
1: They're just not going to want to do it.
2: They're not going to want to do it. You don't want to do things you don't want to do. If you ask a kid to do that every single day at school, and this is where this whole series is about, we have such a huge literacy crisis, is that we have many kids every day that feel this way, as you just felt reading about a cardiothoracic surgeon yeah. every single day about the words they're reading in front of them.
1: Even in, you know, books made for their age level or
2: Absolutely.
1: Whatever. Is there actual research on this?
2: Yes, there's a ton. There's a ton of research. And this is where science of reading has become the new buzzword, right? We talk about structured literacy and the science of reading. But what we have is the science of reading has actually been around for well over 20 years. We didn't follow the science in reading instruction for like 30 years. This is a new swing towards using the science of reading, but the idea here is this is settled science, that this is the way yeah. that all readers must be taught to read.
1: And this is a case where reading more doesn't solve the problem, right? Like the point here is to gather knowledge.
2: The point is to gather knowledge. It is so critical. So the way to do that isn't just, like you said, read more. It's about also staying with a topic long enough for knowledge to Velcro on other knowledge and build. So if you stay, you know, when parents are wondering how, you stay on a topic at your home, you read about oceans and habitats and water habitats or whatever you want to do for a month and you watch documentaries, you add text in, you listen to a podcast.
1: Yes.
2: Because that is true background knowledge. Because there was a very famous study. Have you heard of the baseball study?
1: No, explain the baseball study.
2: Okay, this was super cool. They took two groups of kids, a group of weak decoders and a group of strong decoders, and gave them like a, you know, a standardized test to read a passage about baseball. The weak decoders knew a bunch about baseball. The strong decoders didn't know anything about baseball. The weak decoders, word readers, did better on the standardized test than the strong decoders. Oh. So this was a very famous way to show the power of background knowledge and how if we just stick to one pillar like phonics or word reading, that is not what makes a reader. A reader must have, because what they would have known in that passage was a lot of the baseball terms, right? They would have known those terms. They would have known how the game works. Again, because you're not a cardiothoracic surgeon, if your life depended on telling us exactly what was happening in that passage, we'd be struggling.
1: You're gonna demonstrate this a little bit through word association. Yes. What are you gonna do here?
2: Okay, so this is actually one of the most fun things you can do with kids. A funny story, which I had been listening to, which is a teacher was doing like, you know, basically word associations, and it was rancid, putrid, and disgusting. Those were the words they used in the classroom. And then like an hour after they had this lesson, a kid, it was a middle school classroom, one of the boys passed gas. And one of the students in the class said, "Mr. So-and-so, this is really, this is a mix between putrid and rancid over here." And so it was like this moment where, you know, levels of word knowledge, it Velcroed, right? Yes. Okay. All right. Let's do something. I'm going to give you a word and you're going to tell me how, what you can connect this word to. All right. What comes to mind? Revolution.
1: The Beatles.
2: Ah. More.
1: Upheaval.
2: Yes.
1: Politics.
2: Yes.
1: America.
2: Okay, great. So because you have background knowledge around lots of revolutionary things, you can make connections. Okay, now I'm going to give you the word isotope.
1: I don't know. I mean, isotope, nuclear. and now I'm thinking of Homer Simpson. I'm not sure why. Chemistry. Sure. I'm actually not entirely sure what isotope actually means in practice.
2: Okay, full disclosure, nor am I. Right. But because we don't have a lot of background knowledge, again, if we were playing a trivia game or something and there was a, you know, we would take a guess, right? Mm-hmm. But as we know, guessing is not a strategy. So if we don't have that background knowledge or the vocabulary, our understanding of what we're trying to, there's no connection. Connections cannot be made. And reading, again, isn't just about understanding. It's making connections. And so if we don't have vocabulary knowledge or background knowledge, that just can't happen.
1: So what do parents do? Is this just like a general, you know, when I was a kid, when you were bored, you'd go read the encyclopedia. Like, is this what's missing in children's lives?
2: So yeah, the boredom piece is actually a really, really great point. We are giving kids, we're doing kids a disservice because we are not giving them the opportunity to sit with information. This looks like if kids are power ingesting information on their device or watching YouTube all day, and that's how they're getting their information, their knowledge isn't Velcroing. It's not compounding. It's like vocabulary building purposefully in your home. Having a nerdy word wall or keeping a list on the refrigerator of words that we love and then using them again. Because again, even in instruction, if you teach a word once and then you never go back to it and you don't revisit it, it doesn't stick. But if you put it on a sticky note in your home and you say, before you go use the bathroom, you have to use the word isotope in a sentence, you know, then guess what? They're going to understand isotope eventually.
1: Yes.
2: It's this fast, this day of fast information, and it's like they're drinking through a fire hose, rather. They're taking it in too quickly, and it doesn't have time to build. So this is a disservice, and kids are not sitting with hard text, and they're not being specifically taught hard words, and so their vocabulary is limited. And when our vocabulary is limited, our knowledge is limited, and so parents really need to become players in building these, this knowledge and the words in their children's lives.
1: This is not necessarily teaching. This is just talking to your kids
2: in
1: a normal adult voice and not dumbing things down.
2: Yeah. It's having lengthy conversations at the dinner table. But here's one of the big ones. You want to ask them why, and you want to say, so kids are sure that they know what they know, right?
1: But they sure are.
2: They sure are. So if you ask a kid, okay, but how do you know that? And you get them to give you that evidence, because oftentimes if kids have seen something on social media or YouTube or whatever, they're sure it's true. Mm. Or they have an opinion that they don't even know why they think that or why they know that. So getting kids to give you evidence. And one of the big ones is language development in talking in full sentences to your kids. And after you read something or after you watch something, even just discussing it, right? And being nerdy when you read books and being like, and I always call it juicy words. Ooh, that was a juicy word. Yeah. And you collect it in a notebook, in a dollar store notebook on the bedside table when you read for 10 minutes every night. Those simple things and engaging them in discussion and conversation about the world around them, that changes a kid's literacy and their lifelong connection to knowledge and words.
1: This has been fun, Rebecca, having you here all week here on Information Morning. Do you have a closing thought?
2: Reading is not a luxury. Reading is, and literacy is a right. It is a social justice issue, in my opinion. We all have the responsibility as a community to ensure all children learn to not just read, but become knowledgeable and become thinkers. And we want strong readers in our community, because if we have strong readers, we have a strong community. That's it. Kids who do not have the skill will have a different, less quality life. And I cannot express that enough, that this isn't just a simple, small thing that needs some attention. We need to rethink what literacy means as a society and as community members, and not just put it on the jobs of teachers, but as community members doing whatever we can to bring that to life for kids. And we can't just teach them how to read words. We have to give them something worth understanding and getting them invested in knowledge. And that is life-changing for every student. And it will be sort of transformative for us as a community.
1: Rebecca, thanks again.
2: Thank you.
0: That was Rebecca Halliday, teacher and director of River Bend School in Riverview. She was speaking with CBC's Khalil Akhtar. And that was the final installment in our early reading series. For Rebecca's free resources, send us an email with reading in the subject line to infoamstjohn@cbc.ca. Well, it's been a little over 46 years since Terry Fox passed through St. John on his Marathon of Hope. This Sunday, the Terry Fox Run will raise money for cancer research with events planned across Canada and across the province. That includes runs in St. John, Rothsay, Norton, Grand Bay, Westfield, Pokalogan, Penfield, St. Andrew, St. Stephen, and Grand Manan. Here's Brian Adams' recent tribute to that Canadian icon, The Ballad of Terry Fox.

0: Song by Bryan Adams called The Ballad of Terry Fox. It was written for the documentary Run Terry Run, which comes out October 9th. And for more information on the Terry Fox runs happening Sunday across our region, visit the website terryfox.org. 6:54, time for sports with John Hancock. Good morning, John.
1: Hi there.
0: So Canada will be going for gold at the Women's World Wheelchair Basketball Championships in Ottawa.
1: Yeah, another thrilling game. Netherlands losing to Canada 85-73 in their semifinal. Aaron Young led Canada with 34 points. Katie Dandenault led all scorers with 35. Aaron Young played on the last Canadian team to win the gold back in 2014 in Toronto. And here she is back again in 2026.
2: I'm looking forward to this day off, but I'm so grateful to be here. I'm an athlete that's gotten to play on home soil before in a final, and I'm incredibly fortunate, and that's kind of what I'm riding on. It's so much fun. We have a good track record. Honestly, the group of girls here is just, it's incredibly special. I'm really fortunate to play with them. I'm really proud of them. And right now, it's just celebrating this win.
1: Canada will play the United States. The Americans beat Britain 71-61 in the other semifinal. 3:30 Atlantic Saturday, the final from TD Arena, live streamed on cbcsports.ca. Australia and Italy will play in the men's gold medal game. By the way, regular season play started up again Thursday in women's basketball in the WNBA after that break for the World Women's Basketball Championship. Toronto Temple will host Indiana Fever tonight.
0: Meanwhile, Canada's men's volleyball team will be competing this weekend in Moncton in qualification play for the 2028 LA Olympics.
1: Yeah, Canada, of course, coming off that silver medal, losing in five sets to the U.S. earlier this week in the Continental Volleyball Championship final. And they now compete in the final Norseca qualification stage, with an L.A. 2028 Olympic Games spot to be decided on Saturday. Cuba, Dominican Republic, Mexico are the other teams competing. Matches will be at 5:30 Atlantic from the Avenir Center, live streamed on cbcsports.ca.
0: All right, and over to baseball. The Toronto Blue Jays are in Texas this weekend, where both teams are two games back in the AL wild card race.
1: Yeah, Texas losing to the Red Sox last night. Toronto had the day off. And both teams, Texas and Toronto, are now trailing Cleveland. The Guardians dropped back in the wild card when the White Sox won their game over Detroit. So Chicago has taken over the central lead. Although two teams are tied, Cleveland doesn't have a good enough record against Chicago, so Chicago holding the tiebreaker there. The White Sox are playing Detroit this weekend. Texas, just a game behind Houston, actually, for the West Division lead. So a lot coming into play here. Dylan Cease will get the start for Toronto tonight. And I see the Dodgers clinch their fifth straight NL West Division title after beating Cincinnati. In the New Brunswick Senior Baseball Final, the Chatham Ironmen won Game 3 Thursday night, 5-2 over the defending champion Charlottetown Islanders. Islanders still up 2-1. Game 4 in Charlottetown tonight. All games, by the way, are live-streamed on YouTube by the respective home teams.
0: All right. And in football, another win for the Buffalo Bills in the NFL.
1: Yeah, Buffalo quarterback Josh Allen put his stamp on the Bills' new stadium, throwing three touchdown passes, running for two more in a 41-31 win over Detroit. That $2.1 billion stadium officially opened last month, built across the street from the Bills' former home. Buffalo 2-0 to start the regular season.
0: And all of that after the Bills celebrated Canadians and their fans did. There's a great story on The National from last night. You can find that on CBC Gem and on YouTube. Major junior hockey's regular season's open tonight across Canada.
1: Yeah, that's right. The St. John Sea Dogs are on the road. They'll open in St. John's against the Newfoundland Regiment. Halifax will play in Cape Breton, and the Charlottetown Islanders host the Moncton Wildcats. The season getting underway. And Canada returns to Davis Cup tennis competition this weekend, hosting France at Quebec City's Videotron Center with a spot in the Davis Cup Final 8 on the line. There you go.
0: Well, thanks, John. Hope you have a great weekend.
1: Same to you.
0: That's John Hancock at the CBC Sports Desk. Well, coming up, we'll hear what women in New Brunswick had to say about their healthcare experiences in the first-of-its-kind maritime survey that was done by the IWK Foundation. And back to school and a step backwards in educational assessments. New results released this week show New Brunswick scored last in the country, 15-year-olds anyway, and others scored very poorly. We're going to get reaction from the Advocate on child, youth, and seniors coming up. World Report is next.
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4: 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His branches are quite sparse.
3: Gardening advice with Nikki Jabor today on Maritime Noon.
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0: Education assessment scores in New Brunswick are not encouraging. The province is at the bottom of the list in Canada, according to an international student assessment. Former education minister and child and youth advocate Kelly Lamrock will share his thoughts after the 7:30 news. It's UNB Alumni Weekend here in St. John. All weekend long, there'll be presentations about the work happening at the University of New Brunswick. Researcher Nick Bray will tell us about his talk called Aging Forward. And a report called The Voice of New Brunswick Women, The Unspoken Burden of Women's Health, offers a look at the realities women face navigating their health. We're going to dig into the survey with some leaders in the health field coming up first on Information Morning. It's after 7 o'clock. Jason King is going to dig into the forecast for us. Good morning, Jason.
1: Good morning. It is improving. We do still see a little bit of light rain, but we're almost out of the woods there. It's going to be sun and clouds for this afternoon. High is going to get up to 23 degrees. Clear overnight with a low of 9 and a very nice looking weekend ahead for us. Sunny for Saturday. High is going to get up to 18. And for Sunday, a mix of sun and cloud. High is going to get up to 19. So a great weekend to get out and enjoy whatever outdoor activity it is you enjoy.
0: Yeah, the last few days of summer.
1: That's right. This is a way to go out, though, going out with sun. There's no better way to do that. We're pretty mild right now. It's still, like we mentioned, we still do see some light rain around the province, but we're at 14 degrees in St. John. St. Stephen is at 14 as well. Sussex is at 15 degrees, and Graham and Ann is also at 15.
0: Thanks, Jason. Sarah Trainer standing by with the provincial news headlines.
2: Good morning. The town of Nakawik is facing a major blow. The AV group says it is temporarily closing the Nakawik pulp mill at the end of October, putting hundreds out of work. The mill previously announced it had stopped buying wood, but now says the plant will shut down over challenging market conditions. The First Nation community of Ukbiganchik, or Eel River Bar, hosted a public information session this week about a proposed wind farm project. It would have as many as 35 turbines and be located about 20 kilometers south of Bois Joli, a newly created municipality in land between Charlo and Campbellton. And some students in New Brunswick no longer have access to a school library or librarian this year. The changes come after widespread layoffs in the spring eliminated positions in three school districts. I'll have more on these and other stories coming up in the news.
0: Thanks, Sarah. That's Sarah Trainer at the New Brunswick News Desk. It's 7:13 and you're listening to Information Morning on CBC Radio from St. John, 91.3 FM and worldwide on the CBC Listen app. I'm Emily Brass. The IWK Foundation surveyed more than 23,000 women in the Maritimes last year to better understand their health experiences, and it painted a bleak picture. To quote the report, a picture of a woman who feels stressed and anxious, who carries the burden of care for those around her, and who has self-censored her own health concerns due to a pattern of dismissal and bias. The foundation just released a provincial analysis of that survey data for New Brunswick. And Jennifer Gillivan is president and CEO of the IWK Foundation. Shannon Hunter is president and CEO of the St. John Regional Hospital Foundation, which is working with the IWK on next steps. Good morning to both of you.
3: Good morning, Emily.
0: So, Jennifer, what prompted the IWK Foundation to survey women about their health experiences?
3: As you know, the IWK is more better known probably for pediatric medicine, but we also actually do take care of women in various areas here in Nova Scotia. And we were trying to understand, how best to kind of figure out how we could help women. And we just had a simple premise. We said, well, let's just ask women. We just assumed that would happen everywhere, right? And we thought, well, we can get 2,000 respondents across three provinces. It would give us a really good trend analysis. We actually got 27,371, which is an absolute record, which, again, we didn't know when we started this. And it turns out that it's the first of its kind in the country. And we actually have the most data from a women's experience. You see a lot of surveys, but you don't actually see surveys that actually ask women about their lives and their health and what feeds in and out of that. So it was daunting, and it was quite interesting to see the statistics. What we promised the women more than anything was that we would give their statistics back to them. We would tell what they said back specifically to each province. And so that's what we did. We're releasing the New Brunswick data from the overarching maritime report.
0: Mm. And I mean, were you surprised by that? I mean, that's many more times of respondents. I don't know, maybe 12, as I do the math, 12 or 15 times more women responded than you expected.
3: Honestly, I'm going to be dead straight with you. We were very naive. We just thought, how simple is it? Yes, we should ask women, right? It was such an obvious thing to do. What we didn't realize is that that's not done. And what we further didn't realize, like, I actually worried because we did the original survey in July. And I thought, no one's going to answer this in July in the Maritimes. And it was overwhelming. And what it showed us and it pointed to us is what women were really feeling and wanted to be heard. Every decision we've made since, they are our North Star. What these women have said, we have been guided by. And anytime we have to make a decision, we say, is this taking us towards helping them or is it pulling us away from it? And that's what we've been doing. And it's interesting because overall, the women themselves, what they're talking about, the areas they want, you know, support in, is almost aligned with what the experts are saying needs to change. Mm. The women know more than they're giving themselves credit for. And it was sort of the first time that we fronted the actual voice of women. As we also, we're working nationally to change things and actually internationally. So this was just such a powerful tool, such a simple premise, and yet it was sort of almost groundbreaking.
0: Mm. And I think any woman reading through this report will see a lot that resonates. Shannon, how did the things women were reporting in this study resonate with you?
4: Well, I mean, as a woman, as an aging woman, and then also leading a team of female leaders, but working within the healthcare system, you know, as Jennifer said, nothing was surprising. I mean, it was really validating from what we hear day in and day out. And over the last year, we've been having conversations within our health authority and trying to understand, like, what needs to happen to improve access for care for women in our communities. And so to me, it just solidifies that we need to fund change.
0: Mm. And Shannon, how did you see yourself in those survey results?
4: Well, I think we've talked about it. I mean, any woman reading it is going to see themselves. I mean, we've all had similar experiences. And, you know, I'm always very clear that it's not a fault of the system today. I mean, we have incredible clinicians. It's just, you know, the challenges that exist in terms of being able to connect and navigate throughout, you know, healthcare.
0: Mm. Jennifer, what are some of the comments and stories that struck you the most?
3: Well, I think 88% of New Brunswick women are saying they want significant changes to their health care for them, as opposed to 86% overall in the Maritimes. I mean, they're, you know, you're 23% of New Brunswick women are declaring they're in crisis. I mean, these are startling numbers, right? But what I think what stood out for me is, you know, the system was not built for women. The system was built on the assumption that the male was normal and that the female was atypical. And now all of this is all starting to come out. And so that's, you know, you can't change the past, but what I say is when you know what you know, now what are you going to do about it? And that's what we're trying to do. Women have told us heartbreaking stories. We have over 15,000 individual stories on top of the responses from the survey. And the common theme through all of them is being dismissed, not believed, because a lot of the training isn't there. Doctors on average are being trained on specific to women's bodies around 9% of their curriculum, and that's in any medical school. And they're not being trained on menopause. It's like a page or something they're learning. Like, they're not. And there are great doctors out there who've taken the extra step to learn about menopause and to learn about how it impacts and affects women. And I mean, I heard a startling story, and it's not, I'm not saying where it's from. It's in our region, but it's not necessarily, I'm not going to say which province or who, but somebody told me a startling story about going to a doctor, really serious symptoms connected to menopause, but really affecting her overall health, and was told to just drink more Pepsi.
0: Mm. Wow.
3: Like, we got to get real here about women's health.
0: Yeah, well, and what stood out to me, too, is
3: the only G7 nation without a women's health strategy. Mm. And we're fighting for that nationally. But provincially, there's lots that we can do. And to Shannon's great point, there's amazing doctors and nurses and nurse practitioners and scientists. And they get this. And they're so grateful that we have come out with this information because we're sort of an outlier voice coming in and sort of almost we're speaking for the women. And you can't deny what we're saying because this is the women who've said this. These numbers are from them.
0: And what stood out to me the most is that idea of feeling dismissed. I've seen the consequences of that on someone very close to me. She was feeling really unwell, but had to keep going back to the hospital. I think she went 4 or 5 times before she was finally diagnosed with cancer. Meanwhile, her husband was treated immediately at that same hospital when he had a much less severe health concern. And that was in Ontario. But I mean, what consequences have you heard about when it comes to women's health issues not being taken seriously?
3: Oh, everything from misdiagnosis, not being diagnosed at all, suffering that you don't need to do. But, you know, women are smart, and regardless of their backgrounds or where they live or culture they have, they know, they have instincts, they know their own body. And the fact that we're not listening to them, there are clinicians out there that are listening to them now, and there are genuine efforts now to change the system. But you've got to go back to the core of this. We need a new system that looks at educating medical people, that looks at changing research. We were not included. Women were not included in clinical trials till the mid-1990s. And in some cases, we're still not being included. And over 75% of all adverse drug reactions are women. Why is that? Because those drugs were not included from the beginning in some of the development of those drugs. So there needs to be a complete overhaul of women's health in this country.
0: It sounds like Shannon wants to add to that.
4: Well, no, and that's what I was going to say. And that's really where our lens is coming in from a St. John Regional Hospital Foundation. I mean, listen, the IWK's championing of this work and their leadership as it pertains to women's health, for us now coming in and partnering and using the study as a baseline, you know, we've talked about, yes, like there's nothing that's surprising in the study, but what we see, the system is broken. It's not the people, it's the education, it's the research, it's all of the things that Jennifer has talked about and all the findings that we saw through the study. And so now it's understanding, based on what we're seeing, what are those opportunities? How do we accelerate research, programs, technology? And one of the things I think is really important, it's not just acute care. It's not just within the hospital. This is within the entire kind of healthcare experience for women. And so we see our role in working with leaders like the team at the IWK, but leaders within the province to figure out how do we create actual system change so that these stories don't happen anymore.
0: And Shannon, you do,
4: are not left alone.
0: You do work to raise donations to fund improvements in the healthcare system. How is this data going to inform the work you do on that?
4: Oh, I mean, it's going to be significant. Like Jennifer has shared, there has not been a study of this size and scope, particularly for women's health. And as an organization, we're just wrapping up our existing campaign in the coming months. And we've been really looking at, you know, what role do we play within healthcare? We know not just for women's health, but healthcare is really complex and there's a lot of challenges and it takes collaboration. It takes transparency. It takes, real innovation to figure out how are we going to improve access to healthcare. And as it pertains to women's health, I mean, I can speak and say certainly from my perspective, and I know my board's perspective, 50% of our population are women. This is not something that we can overlook. And so we are very passionate. We are currently having conversations with our partners within both the community, but also the health authority to say, okay, what are the next steps? This is not just that we're sharing these findings and that we're championing the work that obviously the IWK has done. How are we going to take this and create actual opportunities for women within our communities? And then how can that be, translated into other parts of the province?
0: So you're going to invest in research and programs aimed at that?
4: Absolutely.
0: Okay. And Jennifer, what do women in New Brunswick want to see prioritized, Jennifer?
3: Well, they're very similar to the same priorities we saw across the region. Menopause is huge. Sleep, depression, weight management, and stress, heart disease, and cardiovascular disease, and cancer. They're the top ones that rise to the top. I mean, there's a lot of things that you can go through the report, but they consistently, we've seen, it's interesting because all three provinces, urban, rural, it doesn't really matter. Within 1 or 2 percentage points, they're all coming in saying the same thing. And so it's really what we see it as, and we're also fundraising and creating all kinds of new opportunities to help change the system and research, etc. What we see with this survey is, and it also provides this to Shannon and her foundation and to New Brunswick, it's a roadmap. If you actually look at what women are saying and dive into the data, it actually guides you to where we can make the biggest impact. We can't boil the ocean. We can't change everything, but we can make concerted efforts to help women. But it will. It won't be one organization, one health authority. It has to take all of us because this is a societal system change. This is systemic bias that has to be called out, understood, not in a negative way, but in a way that says, there, to Shannon's point, there are opportunities. Now let's go help the other 50% of the population.
0: And Jennifer, too, something that stood out in the survey is that often women will be silent about some of their symptoms and not speak up and try to push for what the help they need. What did you find out there?
3: Yeah, so women in general, and you know, I'm talking to two women, so you already know this. You can't go in for 10-minute interview or appointment with a doctor and talk about one symptom. They're all interconnected. And so women are saying they need the space to have an interconnected talk, because you could be going through something in menopause, but it's also affecting your cardiovascular condition in your body. But you're going in for one thing, because that's the way the system has been set up. And women need to be able to go in and have to be listened to not be dismissed, and for their symptoms to be taken seriously. But in order for that to happen, we also have to help educate doctors on key areas within alone menopause. And we use menopause because it's a huge gateway. It basically, it's from your perimenopause, mid-30s, all the way to your end of your life. So it's a very big part of a woman's life. And it's only every week I uncover new research that's just happening now. So I say all the time, women's health is like precision medicine. It's never been done before. And if we actually took it seriously and actually tried to really change it, we might actually in the end change the entire system and make it more effective and progressive for men and women.
0: And Jennifer, we're almost out of time. I want to hear from Shannon one last time. What would you see as the most pressing change you'd like to see for women's health care here in New Brunswick, Shannon?
4: I think the biggest thing when we see, I mean, it is a challenge in terms of accessing primary care. And what the research has shown, you know, 32% of women are struggling with that. But I think what's really exciting is that those women are also very open to accessing care differently. So whether that's virtual, mobile clinics. And so, you know, I think what would be ideal is to be able to come up with a new model of care for that entry point. So women can, to Jennifer's point, be able to talk to someone and talk about everything that's going on, and then be able to be navigated through what is a very complex system. And so, you know, this isn't just one little thing. It's really looking at all of the different healthcare providers that can work with women who are really struggling and are in crisis as they go through these different life changes.
0: Well, thanks so much to both of you. We'll have to leave it there because we're out of time. Jennifer Gillivan is president and CEO of the IWK Foundation. Shannon Hunter is president and CEO of the St. John Regional Hospital Foundation. They were discussing the report called The Voice of New Brunswick Women, The Unspoken Burden of Women's Health. It's available at the iwkfoundation.org/women website. If any of this resonated with you, we'd love to hear your thoughts. Call us at 506-632-7747 or email us, and we'll give you that address later.
2: Good morning. I'm Sarah Trainer, and this is the CBC New Brunswick News. It's 7:30. Residents of Nakawik Millville have been dealt a major blow. The local pulp mill is closing at the end of October, at least temporarily. The AV Group, which operates the mill, says challenging market conditions are behind the decision. It stopped buying wood several weeks ago. The mill employs about 350 people. Richard Ames is the MLA for the area. He calls the news devastating, but says he believes in the resiliency of the community.
5: It's the major employer. It's people that have been working there for a long time. They put their heart and soul, and it's devastating. On the short term, it's basically where do we go? What do we do? But the type of community that it is, I know there's good people there, and it'll bounce back.
2: In a statement, Natural Resources Minister John Herron said government staff are working on a response plan to help the laid-off workers. Staff and students in three school districts are now navigating the new school year without librarians and, in some cases, even libraries. Library worker positions were eliminated last spring in Anglophone West, Anglophone South, and Francophone South. Griffin Berry is a grade 9 student at Woodstock High School. He says the librarian's absence is hard to ignore with a confusing new process to borrow books.
6: You're supposed to sign it out with the English teacher, and so it's been a confusing thing for everyone, and it makes it a lot harder to get books. I think we need our librarians back in the school, and so if there's anything anyone can do to help, I'd appreciate it.
2: The library worker cuts come after a year-long fight between the union and the province last year. The districts say many of the workers who held those positions secured other employment within their districts in time for September. A police watchdog agency is investigating a shooting in downtown Moncton. The Serious Incident Response Team says it's examining an exchange of gunfire yesterday morning between a male youth and Kodiak Regional RCMP. The Mounties say officers were responding to a shooting reported near St. George Street when they found an armed suspect in a parking lot. Police say the youth fired at police and police fired back. Jesse Wallace lives nearby and saw part of the incident unfold.
7: I looked out my window right there and saw somebody get pinned down behind the vehicle there. Well, eventually run down there and a bunch of shots were fired. Saw the two vehicles there. I feel bad for the owners there, but windows are shot out. I don't know what happened there, but basically watched him try to run away and then fall over the chain, and they brought him in. It was like a whole, I would say, like over in 15 minutes, give or take.
2: The youth was arrested and taken to hospital. No police officers or other members of the public were injured. The shooting closed parts of several downtown streets as the investigation continued. NB Power announced it's making progress converting the Belle Dune generating station from coal to wood pellets. Federal regulations require coal fire generation to be phased out by 2030. The president and CEO of the utility says agreements are now in place with Canadian suppliers for the wood and biomass pellets. Laurie Clark says that is especially important right now.
8: This fuel supply is coming from New Brunswick, coming from Canada. Previously, coal, as you know, we would have had to source that from outside the province and outside the country. This gives a brand new meaning to having fuel available at home, not subject to things that are happening in the world markets. So very, very important for this part of the province and for our system as well.
2: Clark says the pellets will be slightly more expensive than coal, but could not say by how much. The conversion is expected to cost $65 million and will reduce CO2 emissions at the plant by 70%. And the First Nation community of Ukbiganchik, or Eel River Bar, hosted a public information session this week about a proposed wind farm project. It would have as many as 35 turbines and be located about 20 kilometers southeast of Bois Joli, a newly created municipality inland between Charlo and Campbellton. The proponents are Renewable Energy Systems, a UK company with an office in Montreal, and the Northern Energy Alliance, made Kitap of Ukbiganchik and Pabino First Nations, as well as the Regional Service Commissions for Restigouche, Chaleur, and the Acadian Peninsula. They say the wind farm could power about 40,000 homes. Some of the 60 people who turned out for the meeting say the project would benefit the region. Others are concerned it would disrupt the ecosystem. Kyle Kaplan is from Ukbiganchik.
9: This is going to be very detrimental to the animals, as this is their habitat. And with all these machineries going back there and hauling the turbines back and, all the gas and all the chemicals, and it's going to make a very negative impact towards our woodland, our wetlands, and our animals. It's going to put us also in a bad state because we're going to be less animals for us to hunt because it's going to push the animals away at the end of the day.
2: A representative of Renewable Energy Systems says studies have begun on potential project impacts. The Environment Department says the proponents have yet to register for an environmental impact assessment. The proponents say they're also waiting for NB Power to approve an agreement to buy the power. And that's the CBC News for New Brunswick.
0: Thanks, Sarah. Sarah Trainer at the Provincial CBC News Desk. Jason King is at the controls and has the forecast, and sounds like a pretty good last weekend of summer.
1: Yes, we're still dealing with a little bit of light rain here as we move through the morning, but we're going to get to a mix of sun and clouds today. High's going to get up to 23. It'll be clear overnight with a low of 9, and then a wonderful looking weekend. Sunny for Saturday. High's going to get up to 18 degrees. Sunday, mix of sun and clouds. High's going to get up to 19, so all the things that you want to do outside as we close out the summer season, you're going to be able to do, other than swim, obviously. I think that's probably done with that part. But everything else, it's a great weekend to get outside and enjoy the province. Right now, as I mentioned, we do have still a little bit of light rain, but the temperatures are moving pretty mild. 14 degrees in St. Andrews. Hampton is at 15. St. Martin's is showing 14 degrees. And in Penfield right now, it is 15.
0: 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Well, we've been talking this week about New Brunswick's poor education assessment scores. The headline, 15-year-olds are in last place in the country in reading, math, and science. That's according to the Program for International Student Assessment, or PISA. New Brunswick was in the middle of the pack a decade ago in seventh place, and the discouraging new results come despite a 10-year plan. It was launched in 2016 with the goal of lifting the quality of public education here. Meanwhile, we heard last week on the show, education consultant Paul Bennett released a new book this month giving New Brunswick's education system a failing grade on several fronts. Kelly Lamrock is New Brunswick's child and youth advocate. He also served as education minister from 2006 to 2009. Good morning.
10: Good morning.
0: So what did you think when you heard the results released this week by PISA?
10: We knew it was coming because they always mirror the grade, the early reading assessments. So the bad news is obvious. The good news is this, it doesn't have to be this way. In 2000, New Brunswick was at about 50% in grade 2 literacy. Two different governments, Bernard Lords and Sean Grahams, put out education plans that said this has to change. They put in more resources, held people more accountable for results, and actually put a focus on early literacy. And by 2010, 83% of kids in the English school system were reading by the end of grade 2. And that, by the way, is the kindergarten class that, as you said in your introduction, also got us our highest ever results on PISA in grade 5. And when they wrote the grade 8 Pan-Canadian assessments, New Brunswick actually had the biggest increase in the whole country in literacy, math, and science. So we know we can get there. It's just, for 10 years when we made good public policy choices from all political parties, New Brunswick led the country in improving. And for the last 10 years, we had a bad plan and bad decisions, and New Brunswick is now back in last place.
0: And let's talk about that government plan. It was meant to dramatically raise our student test scores by this year, 2026, but we didn't just fail to meet that goal. Our scores sunk even worse than they were in 2016. How did that happen?
10: It undid the things that worked before. So for between 2000 and 2010, government had very few goals. They said kids have to read. early. They held people accountable. Schools that actually were going up, somebody said, what are you doing? Let's scale it. And schools that were failing actually had to have an improvement plan. Districts were smaller and they had to actually meet regularly. So when individual students weren't meeting the targets in their plans, teachers got to actually talk to a psychologist. They got assessments, they got information, and were accountable for actually getting the problem fixed. Then in the other plan one, we created huge unaccountable districts. We stopped intervening early. A plan replaced a focused early intervention plan with about 60 goals and missed all of them. We stopped putting resources in the system to support teachers. And let's face it, the biggest problem right now is no one's accountable for intervening early when a kid struggles. Mike, as you heard me say when I appeared for the legislative committee recently, we now know that the system knows which kids are in trouble by about age 7. That's when we've got diagnosis, we've got the first signs of problem, kids missing assessments, kids having to be put on a personalized learning plan. The first serious intervention, integrated services or complex case designation, happens when they're 12. And by 13, we're already seeing them justice system involved or in a seclusion room or attempting suicide. So what we've got is big unaccountable districts who kick the can very badly for about 5 years. We know the kid struggles at age 7. No one has to do anything until they're 12, and it's already too late. If we were really serious, we would actually start holding districts accountable for getting help to kids early when they struggle, so we don't have classrooms where the kids who desperately need help don't get it. As a result, the kids in the middle who just need a little help get ignored because we've got bigger problems, and then no one's accountable when we have a lot of broken kids who can't learn by the time they're 13.
0: Well, and how do you get that accountability, though?
10: Well, we obviously did it between 2000 and 2010. One, your student results have to mean something. You actually have to intervene aggressively when a school is moving in the wrong direction. You have to require a school improvement plan. They have to meet the targets. You identify the schools that are doing well, and you actually say, what are you doing? And you scale it in the system. And if a kid's personal, you actually break it down to the individual level. When a kid doesn't meet their targets on a personalized learning plan, something should actually change. What we're seeing is plan after plan where, frankly, the teachers are crying out for help and middle managers are nickel and diming early and then complaining they can't manage the problem later. We're seeing, for instance, files where somebody says, yeah, the kid needs an assessment. We're not paying for it. Well, great. Now the teacher doesn't have the access to expert advice on what to do. Yes, the kid has missed their targets for 3 straight years, but we're going to keep running the same plan because we don't want to add any resources. Yes, we didn't add any resources and the kid's in trouble. Let's put them on a partial day plan with no additional services. At least this new education plan, I will say, looks a lot more like the two plans that happened during the time we went up than the recent one that failed so badly. They actually have things like academic support teachers who now attract kids who are falling behind. They actually do have that school-by-school accountability. So the plan is stronger now because it got rid of the 65 indicators and went back to focusing on our kids reading early. Now the test is, will government put the resources in to make it work, and will they actually hold people accountable school by school, district by district, when they don't get the results? If those two things don't happen, the plan won't work, but at least the plan is back to focusing on the problem.
0: Mm. And, you know, speaking of the education plans, the province released a pair of new 12-year education plans last spring. But one element of those plans was the decision to lower student achievement targets to make it easier to meet those goals. I mean, what do you make of that approach?
10: Yeah, I know I've been asked over and over. I mean, look, my take on it, I think the plans that worked set the goals high, and I think you do that because every kid should read. If you're going to say it's fine for the next 5 years to have a, say, a 60% literacy rate, well, which 40% of us are being told our kids won't read, and how are we preparing for the cost of that? Because kids who don't read early don't do well later. But I think a better question isn't where do we set the target, it's what do we do when people don't hit it? And frankly, right now, the biggest problem is because we've created a culture where school districts don't have to really hit those targets. So what we're seeing time after time again is when kids struggle early, they nickel and dime the resources, and we've allowed them to deal with the problem by making the kid disappear. We've seen explosion in seclusion rooms and partial day plans. We need to start actually saying when school districts start, when those numbers go up, you need to account for that because you failed. That means you didn't bother to get the intervention early. You found reasons to delay. You sent it to a provincial integrated service committee and you waited for them to give you more money. Or you didn't want to ask, so you just kept running the same plan. You let the teachers drown. There has to be a price to failing to do it early. And frankly, we have too many districts and probably too many talking heads who are saying, oh, maybe the problem is inclusion. Well, actually, between 2000 and 2010, when we were first in the country in the improvement, we had an inclusive school system. What has happened is we've gotten way too comfortable with an ethos that middle managers in the system can say, well, as long as the kid's little and the teacher can keep them from bothering me, we'll nickel and dime the services and interventions early. And then when the kid comes out the other end, we can just make them disappear by sending them into seclusion rooms or sending them home. And at some point, the middle managers who are nickel and diming when teachers are crying for help and students are failing have got to start being accountable. And that means actually having to answer for the failure to intervene early.
0: Well, and you talked about the price of failure. I mean, there's the price on the children. How does it impact them if they're not learning to read and this continues to go on for 5 years or more?
10: Well, when a kid doesn't read by the end of grade two, it is a genuine emergency. A child, and look, I have read some of the most heartbreaking files of help delayed. And what you see is, oh, this kid, when they show up for school, yes, they've got some challenges at home, or yes, there's some learning issues, but they want to learn. They latch on to adults. And when a kid can't read by the end of grade two, a process has started. They are moving towards a 14-year-old who doesn't trust or doesn't want to learn and doesn't want to be there because they didn't get any help anyway. And somewhere we've lost that urgency. I think part of what the plans did between 2000 and 2010, it started with Bernard Lord saying school by school, we're going to know which schools are moving up, which schools are moving down, and those results are going to mean something. That's the kind of culture that actually creates changes. We've gotten away from that. We've sort of had, well, do your best. No one's accountable. And if the kid doesn't learn, we'll just try and find ways to send them away or make them less of a problem. And until we fix that, until we let people stop blaming inclusion, unless we let people stop blaming the families, until we stop blaming teachers, until we start saying the middle managers have to be accountable for intervening early, case by case, school by school, and when you don't meet the target, you have to tell us how you're going to fix it, and you have to tell us now. Until we restore that to the system, we're going to continue to move in the wrong direction.
0: And you talked about those middle managers nickel and diming, but I mean, do they have a choice? Aren't their budgets terribly thin?
10: Oh, well, I mean, look, you can always have more resources. And yes, between 2000 and 2010, the rate of increase of funding was twice what it was between 2015 and 2025. You're not wrong to ask. However, I'm also seeing a lack of urgency. For example, when a kid struggles, you have a legal obligation. Who escalates that? You know, as I said in my last report, the Department of Education says we have a fund for additional interventions that goes unspent. Why? Well, it doesn't seem, frankly, the middle managers are engaging. They've gotten too good at saying, well, lack of resources, what are you going to do? Instead of saying case by case, let's get the kid for an assessment. Let's get someone to tell us what they need. And then we're going to have to escalate it because they have a legal right to that. Instead, often, for instance, we've had one school district that sent its own need for additional funding off to a provincial integrated services committee and then waited 6 months while the kids sat at home. That's not a problem with resources. The resources were there. That's a problem with accountability. So I think we've gotten a little too comfortable saying there aren't any resources. If not, then you've got to document it. If you have a plan where the kid isn't meeting the target and you didn't send it for an assessment, then you failed. If you have an assessment saying the kid needs this and you didn't bother to escalate it to the point of the deputy minister saying, well, we've got a psychologist telling us what the kid needs, but we didn't feel like asking the question because after all, it's easier to go home and just blame the system, then you failed. So you need a culture where you escalate and you raise the issue, because if we all just get used to saying, well, there's a lack of resources, what are you going to do? And we don't escalate every failure with a sense of urgency, then it's never going to get better.
0: And we're almost out of time here, Kelly. We only have about a minute left, but I do want to ask you about AI and how it fits into the picture of education. We've got a big story on World Report about New Brunswick using AI, being the first province to do that. I mean, how do you think that's going to change the picture?
10: In 1 minute. Wow. Okay. Well, I will say this. What we are seeing is early problems that an over-reliance on AI starts to atrophy our thinking muscles. And we are seeing a lot of challenges in teaching people how to use AI appropriately. When people are taught critical thinking skills and have the personal skills early, it can be a tool to gather facts. If people are starting to get way too comfortable asking every question to AI, and if we don't teach mindful use, we're going to have a problem. Remember that movie WALL-E, where everybody could have everything brought to them and eventually they just morphed into blobs and chairs who couldn't get up? Intellectually, we risk doing the same thing. And so mindful use of AI is incredibly important. And right now, we are probably underthinking those impacts.
0: Could it help those children who are struggling?
10: I mean, in 30 seconds, probably not. Or it's not where the answers aren't there. The answers are in, you have to set an early target. The kids have to read, write, and think. When they're not doing it, somebody has to do something. You need to assess the problem, get the teachers the information, and hold people accountable for doing better. AI can't do that. Human beings can, and we got a lot of human beings in the system right now who aren't doing it.
0: Okay, well, thank you so much for your time.
10: Okay, take care.
0: Kelly Lamrock is New Brunswick's child, youth, and seniors advocate. He also served as education minister from 2006 to 2009.

0: Coming up on 7:52, you're listening to Information Morning St. John, and it's Alumni Weekend at the University of New Brunswick. Here in St. John, researchers are giving presentations on innovative work happening at UNB. Nick Bray is Shanex Research Chair in Aging Transitions at the School of Integrated Health. He's giving a talk this afternoon called Aging Forward, and he's here in studio to tell us more. Good morning, Nick.
1: Good morning.
0: So the presentation is titled Aging Forward. What does that mean?
1: I'll cover what I'm going to talk about first, and maybe that'll help clarify aging forward. So they want me to talk about my journey, what we'll do at the Shanex Aging Transitions Lab, why here, why now, and why this chair position is so important to the school, to UNB, to the province. Then we'll get into why it should be important to the alumni. And then why it should be important to maybe some of the younger members in the audience. In within that, we'll hopefully try to put a positive frame on aging, aging forward in a positive spin rather than some of the negative connotations that come with aging.
0: So aging forward means focusing on the positive parts of aging?
1: Exactly, the positive aspects to it. Sometimes it's just simply about a frame shift and how we look at something rather than saying frailty, vitality, rather than cognitive impairment, cognitive health.
0: And is that one of the issues with aging in our society, is people look at it as, a decline?
1: Well, there is an inevitable decline. That is aging in itself. But one thing we at the lab try to get at, and one thing I've been trying to explore over the last decade, is how can we slow that process? I said reverse once. A reviewer got very angry at me, so I don't use reverse any longer. But how do we slow that process as much as possible so that people put quality back into the years, not just extend the number of years?
0: And what got you interested in aging? I have a feeling there's a personal interest here.
1: Reel me in here if I get off. But the short answer is undergrad kinesiology student. I volunteered with a cardiac rehab program. I was very fortunate to be paired with two gentlemen. When I initially met the gentlemen, both of them, I thought, geez, one seems as if he's 40 or 50, like too young to be here. And then one presented as if he was 80 plus years old. My shock was when I went and looked at their file and they were about 2 years apart.
0: Wow.
1: So we say the difference between chronological aging and biological aging, and how that happens and what that looks like.
0: And what have you found about that? Like, why is there such a big difference sometimes?
1: Yeah, again, that really gets to the crux of my research program. There's two streams to it. The first is understanding what is happening inside the brain and body as we age, and we use some fancy tools for that and some not so fancy. And then when we understand that or can grasp that better, then we can potentially identify who is at the higher risk of this accelerated aging or these diseases that come with later stages of life. Then, once we understand and identify, it gets into the second stream of the program, which is intervening and strategies or what we can do to try to, again, not reverse, but slow the changes that are associated with aging. Some of those strategies are lifestyle behaviors, and some of them are pharmacological, but for the most part, it's lifestyle behaviors.
0: So you're seeing that so far as the biggest indicator?
1: Over a lifespan, you mean?
0: Yeah.
1: Yeah.
0: Towards whether you age, gracefully or less gracefully.
1: I think anecdotally, it's becoming clear that, aging doesn't start at 60 years old. It doesn't start when, maybe we start to see wrinkles, gray hair. It starts in midlife. We know that as early as the fourth decade or in your 30s, through disuse, you start to show signs of aging. So if you don't use it, you lose it. It starts long before 60 years old.
0: So people should maybe start thinking about it at that point.
1: Yes, I don't want to be doom and gloom. That's what we and again, trying to put positive spins on things. But you're kind of forced to start thinking about it anyways, because being in my mid-30s, I've learned that I'm in this interesting paradigm where I have young humans who are home listening to this now, I think, and then I have my parents who are aging. So it creates this interesting, complex part. I'm we're almost forced to look at aging already.
0: Mm-hmm. And so how can people take a look at some of the things you're finding through your research? Is it going to be accessible to the public or to the people taking part?
1: Yeah, so that's that. And I thank you for that prompt. Like, it's a great question. One of the biggest issues with research now, and it's really come to the forefront, is we don't want to keep it in our ivory tower. And funding agencies want to know, hey, what are you going to do with this knowledge once you have it? One thing we want to do, or we do at the Shanix Aging Transitions Lab, is these health report cards. So older adults, they come into the lab, and their words, we make them feel like a lab rat. In doing so, we collect the data, and then we put it into this nice 3-page document for them.
0: Mm-hmm. And so what do you hope to come next with this project? What are you aiming at now?
1: Oh, I have a lot of hopes for what comes next. One thing we're going to do with these health report cards we're currently doing is running them through a series of focus groups. We're through the early stages of that. And what we do with that is we take that information we get and we ensure that the report cards have the most digestible and important information for these older adults. And so that's prompt conversations around how you're aging. In some instances, it brings things to light that, once again, now you're bringing a full circle around behavior change, because people, in their words, not mine, I have no idea how I'm aging and I have no one to ask. And so these report cards can serve a little bit of a tool in that way. And then when they see, hey, maybe I'm not aging as well as I'd like, it prompts a discussion. And then beyond that, it's just trying to get my feet under me here. I mean, this position is 3 months old, so it's applying for funding, getting equipment, et cetera. So it's all still very new.
0: Okay. Well, Nick, thanks so much for coming in and talking about the research.
1: Yeah, no, thank you for having me and happy to do it again.
0: Nick Bray is Shanix Research Chair in Aging Transitions at the School of Integrated Health at UNB St. John. His presentation is this afternoon on campus from 1:30 to 2:30 at the Hans W. Clone Commons. It's part of the celebration of UNB Alumni Weekend in St. John. On campus and beyond, there's a UNB showcase at the Diamond Jubilee Cruise Ship Terminal uptown tomorrow from 3 to 6. They're going to be hosting UNB alumni-owned businesses, researchers, artists, writers, and more. For a full list of events, visit the UNB website. 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
5: This is World Report. Good morning, I'm John Northcott. New Brunswick is the first province in the country to bring artificial intelligence into the classroom. Students now have AI embedded in their curriculum from kindergarten to grade 12. The rollout has sparked national debate over the benefits and risks of the technology. As Deanna Sumanak-Johnson reports, school boards across the country are watching closely.
6: Your Blue Kits, your school AI are

Americans had Evel Knievel. Canadians had Ken Carter. The Montrealers' dream was to jump a rocket-powered Lincoln Continental across the St. Lawrence River. Our film and streaming columnist Lisa Rablick was at the world premiere of The Stunt Driver. She'll bring us her take on the new movie/documentary starring Jay Baruchel coming right up on Information Morning.

0: And here with his take on the weather is Jason King. How's it looking, Jason?
1: Pretty good. We're going to have a mix of sun and cloud today. We're pretty well all the way out from the wet beginning to the day. Going to get up to 23 degrees. Going to be clear overnight tonight with the low of 9 and a very nice weekend ahead. Sunny Saturday, high of 18. Mix of sun and cloud Sunday, high of 19. So just a wonderful way to end the summer season. Get out there and do all the things you love to do outside. And I'd say we're pretty well to the point where we can go outside and enjoy it now as well.
0: Oh, it's easing up out there.
1: Yes, it is. Still clouds, but nowhere near the rain. It was pounding when we came in this morning.
0: Yeah, it was pouring. Yeah. The rain was running down the street. Yeah,
1: we're doing all right now. And temperature-wise, we're up into the mid-teens here. 14 in St. John, St. Stephen's at 15, Sussex at 15, and in Graham and Ann, it is 14 degrees.
0: Thanks, Jason. Sarah Trainer's at the Provincial News Desk with the headlines.
2: Good morning. The trial of two St. John men charged with being accessories after the fact to murder is going into its third day of jury deliberations later this morning. The 12 jurors began deliberating late Wednesday following closing arguments in the trial of Stephen Martin and Charles Pleasance. Residents of Nakawik Millville have been dealt a major blow. The local pulp mill is closing at the end of October, at least temporarily. It employs about 350 people. And the First Nation community of Ukbiganchik, or Eel River Bar, hosted a public information session this week about a proposed wind farm project. It would have as many as 35 turbines and be located about 20 kilometres southeast of Bois Joli between Charlot and Campbellton. I'll have more on these and other stories coming up in the news.
0: Thank you, Sarah. That's Sarah Trainer at the CBC New Brunswick News Desk. 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Well, Americans had Evel Knievel, Canadians had Ken Carter. The Stunt Driver is a new film about his life and adventures, starring Jay Baruchel, Ed Helms, and Laurence Leboeuf. Let's have a listen to the trailer.
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0: got to get in through the sunroof. You can just sort of shimmy up right here. You know what? Lose the suit. If she blows, you're dead anyways.
1: Wow. Okay, that's a bit of a trailer for The Stunt Driver. It cruised into TIFF last week for its world premiere in our film, and streaming columnist Lisa Ravlich was there. Good morning, Lisa.
2: Hi, Emily.
1: So let's just start with the obvious question. Who was Ken Carter?
2: Well, he was a real Canadian stunt driver who used to tour around racetracks in Canada and in the United States in the 1970s doing these really outrageous stunts. But unlike Evel Knievel, who rode a motorcycle, Ken Carter drove these souped-up cars, often with these big exhausts on the back tailored to rocket the car across some great divide. So there'd be like a ramp, and he'd gun it and sail over a row of other cars and hopefully land safely on the other side. So it's kind of like the precursor to today's monster truck events. He was this real showman, and he had this one overarching dream to build a rocket car and jump the St. Lawrence River into the United States, a distance of 1 mile. And The Stunt Driver is about the pursuit of that crazy dream.
1: Oh my gosh, a mile.
2: Yes.
1: Whoa, even with a rocket car, I mean, that's pretty outrageous and ambitious considering the size of that river. So how does The Stunt Driver treat Carter? Like, is it a comedy or...
2: Right. So The Stunt Driver fits very neatly into that subset of Canadian storytelling I like to call hoser love. So it's these stories, right? Right. And we've got a lot of those. They're stories about unsophisticated guys with big, somewhat dumb ideas that we regard with affection, but also think that's a dumb idea. Which kind of fits into Montreal-based director Michael Douce's wheelhouse, because he also created the films Goon and FUBAR.
1: Oh.
2: Right? Okay. So if you watch either of those, and I think a lot of people have, you kind of get a sense of where we're going with this film. So while the film is billed as a comedy, and there's certainly the trailer will have some funny parts in it, The Stunt Driver is ultimately a celebration of Ken Carter and that crazy dream. So there are a lot of laughs, but with any bonkers true story, there is a touch of the absurd, right? Like jumping the St. Lawrence, and like Ken Carter could not swim.
1: Oh, wow.
2: Right? And he's a stunt driver, but he doesn't have a driver's license. So his wife, Gloria, drives him everywhere when he's not sailing through the air, right? So that's absurd. And Carter is, but you know what? The guy's going to break our hearts because he's just this really normal, regular guy who just refuses to quit. A trait we well know swings both ways, right? And Jay Baruchel really does an excellent job of capturing those contradictions in this guy.
1: Okay, so yeah, how does he do that? How does Jay Baruchel capture Ken Carter?
2: Well, despite the complete ridiculousness of this dream, Baruchel never turns him into a punchline. So at the premiere, he talked about how he grew up knowing people like Carter. He grew up in Montreal. And these men who didn't have a lot of education, but were proud of the work that they do. And he said he wanted to honor that very specific Canadian working class hero with this portrayal of Ken Carter. And so that Canadianness of Ken's story is something Baruchel has talked about often, and why he says he lives in Canada and in recent years has really championed Canadian projects. He wants to tell Canadian stories on their own terms. And so he's not only starring in this film, he also helped to produce it and get it to the screen. And, you know, he's really one of our most enthusiastic ambassadors for Canadian filmmaking right now.
1: And then how about the rest of the cast?
2: Oh, well, honestly, this whole cast is terrific. So Baruchel is joined by Laurence Leboeuf, a huge Quebecois star who Anglophones are going to know from Shorzy. She plays his wife, Gloria, who loves him deeply while also, like, waking up in the middle of the night terrified that he's going to die doing these crazy stunts. Ed Helms is here, too. He plays a character called Dick Keller. He's the American engineer who is convinced to come up to Canada to help build the rocket car and often serves as the voice of reason. And then Ben Foster, who is almost unrecognizable, plays Evel Knievel. He has a few scenes, but they're always memorable because he's Carter's arch rival, but occasionally his friend. And then the final person I want to mention is character actor Joe Cobden. He plays NFB documentarian Bob Fortier, who documented Carter's big dream with a very real documentary. You can go find it on YouTube, called The Devil at Your Heels. And the stunt driver uses the making of the NFB documentary to frame the whole story arc, and integrates a lot of footage into this film.
1: Yeah, you can tell from the trailer, it's kind of got that grainy, you know, 70s, 80s kind of look. Yeah. How does the director, Michael Dowse, you know, incorporate that footage?
2: So the stunt driver, it really is an adaptation of The Devil at Your Heels. And at the premiere, the real life Bob Fortier came up on stage with Dowse and the cast and answered questions about the making of that documentary. And so what Dowse does is he weaves footage from the documentary into the film. So all the footage of Carter's jumps and the view of the massive ramp that he built in Eastern Ontario. And like, it was huge. Like, you could have skied down that thing.
1: It does look like a ski jump, actually.
2: Yeah, totally. It totally looks like a ski jump. So all of that is footage from the 1981 documentary. And some of the scenes with Baruchel as Carter are perfect recreations of interviews from the documentary. So like, part of that was a necessity. I mean, it's not like a Canadian film's going to have a budget to build a ski hill sized ramp. Right. So, but for the viewer, this film footage really gives the film its 1970s vibe, because of course it was filmed on film. But it's a real seamless integration. It was really quite interesting. So I didn't really feel like I was jumping back and forth between the actors and the documentary. So I found it really worked well. And I have to say, part of what gives this film a Canadian feel is the way Joe Cobden plays Bob Fortier, always the observer, never a character. But like so many documentarians, he has this great affection and respect for Gloria and for Ken. And it goes both ways. So it just adds a bit of the absurd to the film.
1: Mm. It sounds like fun. What's your verdict, Lisa? Does the stunt driver deliver?
2: Yeah. So, but you know, not in the way perhaps as you might think from the trailer. I went in expecting a bit of a broad comedy about a larger than life stuntman. I mean, it's got Ed Helms and Jay Baruchel. They can be quite funny. But I got a very human story about this guy who grew up poor in Montreal and wanted to etch his name in Canadian's history. So I attended that world premiere a week ago, and as of today, I've seen about 18 films at TIFF, and I'm still thinking about Ken Carter and his wife, Gloria. Wow. So hold their love for the win.
1: Nice. Oh my gosh. Yeah. I mean, that does sound like a stand-up. And like you said, Ed Helms from The Office, he played Andy Bernard, does sound like just the right character actor to come in there and play off of Jay Baruchel. It sounds like a really fun watch and kind of patriotic in a goofy way.
2: Oh, yeah, totally. Yeah. There's a nice dollop of cultural sovereignty in there. So as Canadians, we can go and watch it and cheer on this guy who is trying to do the impossible.
1: That sounds very Canadian.
2: It's a movie for our times.
1: Yes. Well, Lisa, you're still there in Toronto. Enjoy the rest of TIFF. We'll see you next week.
2: Yep. And this film opens next Friday.
1: Okay, amazing. Thank you. That's Lisa Rablick, our film and streaming columnist on Information Morning St. John, and she joins us on Fridays. Well, Oasis has just announced where they'll be going on their 2027 tour, and rather than a general ticket sale, fans had to register for the chance to buy tickets through the band's website. And the website says the reasoning behind that process is, quote, to give genuine fans the best possible chance of getting tickets. So if you registered and you were lucky enough to be chosen, congratulations. If not, you can still get your Oasis fix here in St. John. The Oasis tribute band Morning Glory will play the Area 506 Waterfront Concert Series on Friday, October 2nd. Whichever of those shows you make it out to, you'll probably hear this song. Here's Oasis with Live Forever.

0: From 1994, that was Live Forever by Oasis.
1: Hello, CDC listeners. It's Lauren Daltra from the St. John Newcomer Center. I'd like to invite you to join us for Culture Fest in the Valley, coming up this Saturday, September 19th, starting at 11 a.m. It's taking place in the Rothsay Common, right in the heart of downtown Rothsay. Come and enjoy tasty international street food created by local food vendors and international crafts for sale. There will be a cultural village made up of countries around the world that now call this region of southwest New Brunswick their home. Talk to community partners who provide valued information and services to newcomers in the community. Come and enjoy the music of performers who will dance and sing right across the performance stage, offering the kind of entertainment you really can't find just anywhere. They literally come to us from right across the world. It's a family-friendly event with games and even a bouncy castle. Experience the fascinating diversity and inclusion of what our region has to offer. It's a great experience for residents, families, and kids alike. We look forward to meeting you there.
0: Thank you so much for that call. And community groups, if you want to spread the word about your event, the number is 506-632-7747. Same number to call if you want to give us feedback on anything you heard on the show, 506-632-7747. The news is next.
2: Good morning. I'm Sarah Trainer, and this is the CBC New Brunswick News. It's 8:30. People in the Nakawik Millville area have been dealt a blow they have been bracing for. The AV Group announced yesterday its pulp mill in the community will be idled at the end of next month. It follows several weeks of no new wood purchases. The company is blaming challenging market conditions. With about 350 workers, the mill is the largest employer in the area. MLA Richard Ames says he is hoping to find out more about how the government can help during the closure.
3: It's just shock and devastation. It's sadness. It's people's livelihoods. It's the ability to pay their bills. I've been in contact with the Minister of Natural Resources, but I'm going to have further conversations. I want to know what have they done to help.
2: In a statement, Natural Resources Minister John Herron told CBC that government staff are working on a response plan to help the laid-off workers. The shutdown is being described as temporary. Some students in New Brunswick no longer have access to a school library or librarian this year. The changes come after widespread layoffs in the spring eliminated positions in three school districts. Teresa McAllister is the president of Local 2745 with the Canadian Union of Public Employees. She says she's keeping a close eye on how things unfold this year.
4: I'm still in the investigative mode, but I have heard rumblings of work that was formerly that of our bargaining unit is being done by other union groups and parents and students. Our grievance papers are ready. We'll file grievances on everybody and anybody who is doing that work that belonged to us.
2: The layoff stemmed from a $43 million budget shortfall in the Department of Education in 2025. The school districts say many of those former librarians have found other employment within their districts. The trial of two St. John men charged with being accessories after the fact to murder is going into its third day of jury deliberations. The 12 jurors began deliberating late Wednesday following closing arguments. The body of 52-year-old Christopher Allen Lee was discovered along an ATV trail in a wooded area near Lorneville in August of 2024. Janelle Thompson is serving a life sentence after pleading guilty to second-degree murder. This trial is examining Stephen Martin and Charles Pleasance's alleged roles in helping Thompson escape legal consequences shortly after the fact. Defense lawyers representing each of the two men say the evidence presented is not enough to prove beyond a reasonable doubt the two men are guilty of the charges. Jury deliberations continue this morning. People in the Restigouche region got a chance to see plans for a new wind farm this week during an open house in Ukpiganchik, or Eel River Bar. A broad alliance of communities from across northern New Brunswick is involved in the Moose Meadows project. They're working with the British company Renewable Energy Systems, which has an office in Montreal. Andrea Cosman is its senior development manager.
5: We're looking at between 22 and 35 turbines, enough to power approximately 40,000 New Brunswick homes. So if New Brunswick Power selects us, which we do not know yet, we would start tree clearing by next fall and start construction in the spring of 2028.
2: The Moose Meadows Wind Farm would be in the Blue Mountain area west of Jacket River Gorge. It would have 22 to 35 turbines and cost $200 to $600 million to build. Cosman says the farm could be ready to generate power by December 2029. Benefits would be shared among the partners, including Eel River Bar and Papineau First Nations. NB Power hasn't replied to CBC's inquiry about when it may approve an agreement to purchase the power. And a group of Nova Scotia seniors is on its way to Ottawa to call for more environmental protections. The Seniors Climate Witness Rally starts Saturday in the nation's capital before Parliament begins its fall session next week. 68-year-old Nina Newington packed her electric vehicle with friends and got on the ferry to New Brunswick in Digby yesterday morning. She says as she's gotten older, she's realized she wants to leave the planet in good condition for future generations.
6: We have a long view, you know, we're old, we have a long view, and we're thinking about future generations as well. And it's in the nature of politics to be focused on the immediate crisis, but the big crisis is coming at us. It's already here. We have to start cutting emissions now. We cannot keep pushing it down the road.
2: Newington says she was spurred into action after hearing Prime Minister Mark Carney talk about building new pipelines and increasing oil exports. And that's the CBC New Brunswick News.
0: Thank you, Sarah. Sarah Trainer at the news desk. And that's our show for this week. Thanks to everyone on the team at CBC St. John, Bobby Jean McKinnon, Graham Thompson, Rachel Cave, Roger Cosman, Megan Goddard, Mia Urquhart, Bob Jones, Mark Legere, and Nipin Tiwari. Megan McAlpine is the producer of Information Morning. Laura Flight and Luke Byrne are our associate producers. Sarah Trainer is our news editor presenter. And Jason King is our associate producer and technician. And he has one last look at the weather.
7: Still a little bit of scattered showers this morning, but mostly it's going to be a mix of sun and cloud today with a high of 23, clear overnight with the low of 9, and a very nice weekend ahead. Sunny tomorrow, high of 18. Sunday, mix of sun and cloud, high of 19. And right now in St. John, we're at 14 degrees. Sussex and St. Stephen are both at 15.
0: Thank you. I'm going to try to get out and enjoy that nice weather. Last weekend of summer. Well, coming up on The Current, many Canadians are making a point of showing their patriotism when they shop, buying more goods, made here. At the same time, a number of Canadian companies are considering moving production south of the border to avoid American tariffs. That discussion's coming up on The Current right after this program and everywhere you get your CBC podcasts. I'm Emily Brass. We'll talk to you again on Monday. Have a great weekend.

Good afternoon. I'm Vanessa Vanderbalk. This is Shift on CBC Radio 1. Well, the musicians are the draw for the Harvest Music Festival, but the volunteers are the heart. We'll hear from some of them first up this afternoon. Then it is Open Farm Day across the province on Sunday. We'll check in with one participating farm, the Open Sky Collective in Tantramar. After the 4:30 news, Alain Clavette is back on Kent Island learning about the leech's storm petrels that nest there. And people in Nakawik are worried after AV Group announced yesterday it is idling the local pulp mill, a major employer in the area. We will hear from one of the workers and next hour from the Natural Resources Minister. Lederick is in the newsroom.

21 minutes now before 5 o'clock. Well, Alain Clavette is taking us back to Kent Island this week to check out some of the research taking place on the island. This week, they are learning about nesting leeches, storm petrels.

0: So, you know, we never felt a constraint at that level as leader writers.
1: Fatima Hassan remembers what it was like in the early 90s, working as a lawyer in the new post-apartheid South Africa.
2: Obviously, it was very exciting. It was a time at which we were practicing law during our first democratic dispensation, a time we never thought we would see in our lifetime during the anti-apartheid struggle. And it was exciting because it was an opportunity for us to shape jurisprudence and to use our new constitution, which at the time had guaranteed not just equality, not just freedom from unfair racial discrimination, but also a set of socioeconomic rights.
1: Bill McKibben's origin story goes back to his teenage years.
3: In my high school days long ago, I was a tour guide on the Battle Green in Lexington, where we had what you might call the first No Kings rally ever. And so I've come out of a kind of long tradition of dissent. Obviously, that's a little harder now when people are taken off the street in unmarked vans because the authorities didn't like the op-ed they'd written or whatever it is. But it hasn't stopped people from fighting back. And in some ways, of course, it's mobilized people precisely to fight back because they understand the depth of the stakes.
1: Political violence is what first animated Maria del Carmen Verdú.
4: When a teacher, Carlo Fuente Alba, was shot in the back of the head, south in the Patagonia, in Neuquén, when he was leaving a demonstration that had been already repressed, he was hit in the back of the head by a tear gas cartridge that exploded his head, and he died a few hours later. The Minister of Security, Aníbal Fernández, said, "How terrible. Police forces shouldn't act like that. How are they going to shoot at such a short distance and kill somebody with this tear gas cartridge? We are going to investigate up to the end." Even though they supported the provisional government that had ordered the repression.
1: After those initial and sometimes harrowing experiences, their commitment to resistance began to solidify.
0: Things began to change in 2002 when the Gujarat killings, the Gujarat riots took place, when Narendra Modi was Chief Minister of Gujarat. And the Times of India covered the violence pretty boldly, unusually boldly for a newspaper of its size, and earned the ire of Mr. Modi and the Bharatiya Janata Party, the BJP government at the center in Delhi. And various forms of pressure began to be exerted from 2002, 2003 onwards on the Times of India, which eventually led to my removal from political reporting in 2004 in the run-up to an election that the owners were convinced the BJP would win again. And that's when I sort of I decided to leave the Times of India and apply elsewhere. So that's when I applied to join the Hindu, which was a process of transition which took a few months.
4: When the same thing happened last year on June the 12th, when a young independent photographer, Pablo Grillo, was also hit by a tear gas cartridge aimed at his head, and fortunately he had to endure several surgeries. He was unable to walk or talk for almost a year, but now he's slowly recovering. The Minister of Security, Patricia Bullrich, instead of saying we are going to investigate and sanction and apply the necessary accountability or whatever, she said the police officer shot absolutely lawfully. He did what he had to do. And the problem was that this photographer is a political opponent of the government, and he decided to put himself in the way of the cartridge to get hit and to be able to talk nonsense about our government. So that's a huge difference.
0: So in 2004, I mean, the elections which followed in the summer of that year led to the defeat of the BJP government, and you had 10 years of Congress rule, which kind of altered the media terrain somewhat. The government was less fixated on critical coverage. So, you know,